0: The Overture for Orchestra by Bohuslav Martinu. Russian conductor Alevtina Yofa led the Prague Radio Symphony Orchestra in concert at Smetana Hall in Prague, Czechia. Alevtina Yofa's career is blossoming this year. This season, she became chief conductor of the Bern Opera in Bern, Switzerland. She serves as principal guest conductor of the Weimar State Orchestra in Weimar, Germany. And she's got a growing presence as a guest conductor of orchestras and operas all across Europe. In a moment, the Chopin Society does what it says on the tin. 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
0: The Ballade No. 2 for solo piano by Chopin. That's what we're about to hear. If I had to describe a story in this 7 minutes of music, I'd say it begins with the gentlest pitter-patter of springtime rain. A couple minutes in, a thunderstorm appears out of nowhere, and I mean kapow, lightning, thunder, wind, and rain sweeping sideways. The storm comes and goes for a couple of minutes. And how does it end? Let's find out together. Pianist Juho Pojunen gave this concert for the Frederick Chopin Society in St. Paul, Minnesota. The Ballade No. 2 by Frederick Chopin.

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0: Folks in Paris who heard that music for the first time a century and change ago knew immediately this was not their father's string quartet. Ravel turned convention on its ear with a display of shifting colors, layering sound upon sound, not to tell a story, but to evoke a feeling, a mood, a transient sensation of light and sound. Maurice Ravel's string quartet, played by the Catalyst Quartet at the Old Church Concert Hall in Portland, Oregon. Thanks to our friends at Chamber Music Northwest for sharing that recording with us. That concert was a wrap-up of Catalyst's year as quartet in residence there. 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
1: Utah is a rare red state that has not fully embraced President Trump. 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
1: From APM American Public Media, this is Performance Today. I'm Valerie Kaler. I'm so glad you're here for our musical adventures and discoveries. We're about to hear a piece called Elegia Andina, or Andean Elegy. Composer Gabriela Lena Frank says it's one of the first pieces she wrote inspired by her multi-ethnic background. Her father is Lithuanian Jewish. Her mother is Chinese Peruvian Spanish. And growing up in Berkeley, California, she connected with other Peruvians as well.
2: Outside of my mom, the Peruvians I did get to know were from afar, and these would be Andean musicians. There were a lot of refugees coming out of the South and coming to North America. And they were bringing their music with them as well as their food. And I was exposed to people that were musical and giving Peruvian music concerts. And I loved these. In many ways, they were my idols too, although they are largely anonymous to me and not a steady presence the way that my own mama was.
1: In the piece, we'll hear sounds reminiscent of flutes and drums from the Andes, direct ties to her mother and those musicians she loved as a kid. Mayan Chen leads Roko in concert in Houston, Texas, in Elegia Andina

0: Man Chen led Rocco in concert in their hometown of Houston, Texas. They played Elegía Andina, the Andean Elegy by Gabriela Lena Frank. Her father is Lithuanian Jewish, her mother Chinese, Peruvian, Spanish. Frank recalls a childhood filled with stir fries, Andean nursery songs, hangouts with Jewish cousins, and a musical education that included Peruvian folk songs, Joplin rags, and Bach minuets. As a composer, Gabriela Lena Frank draws on all those influences. And the piece we just heard explores, in her words, what it means to be of several ethnic persuasions, of several minds. Elegía Andina by Gabriela Lena Frank. We always love sharing music from Rocco, the 40-piece chamber orchestra from Houston, Texas. Fun fact, they have embraced the reality of digital devices in the concert hall. Instead of reminding you to turn your phone or your tablet off during a Rocco concert, you're invited to turn it on, read extended program notes, follow along with the score or a specific part. Yeah, that's pretty cool. In a moment, the lamps may be different, but the light is the same. This is Performance Today from APM.
1: Musicians, as a rule, don't get up early. 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
0: We're about to hear a piece by composer Rina Esmail. It's called The Light is the Same. She composed the music using two different rags, which are scales or modes in North Indian classical music. The first rag is extroverted, light and innocent, and the other is dark and melancholy and brooding. Aesthetically, they feel so different, but structurally, they only differ by one note. Esmail felt those rags were a beautiful connection to these words by Sufi mystic poet Rumi. Religions are many, but God is one. The lamps may be different, but the light is the same. This is The Light is the Same by Rina Esmail, played by the Imani Winds in concert in Athens, Georgia.

Words from the Sufi mystic poet Rumi inspired the music we just heard. His idea was that the desire for connection to the divine is universal, even if our paths there are very different. The concept inspired Rina Esmail to write that music. The light is the same. She composed her piece based on two North Indian rags that aesthetically sound worlds apart, but they only differ by one note. The sound may be different, but they are really almost the same. And by the end of the piece, both rags weave together. The Light is the Same by Rina Esmail. The Imani Winds gave that concert at Hugh Hodgson Concert Hall in Athens, Georgia.

In a moment, finding buried treasure in the publishing house. You're listening to Performance Today from APM.

We're about to hear a work written in the mid-18th century that was lost till the mid-20th century, Joseph Haydn's Cello Concerto No. 1. He wrote it for the principal cellist of his orchestra at Esterházy. And then the thing just disappeared. Scholars knew it was out there somewhere, but it was lost for 200 years. It turned up in 1961 in a publisher's vault in Prague. It's now a must for any cello player, including French-German cellist Nicolas Ahlstedt. Here he is soloing with and conducting the Budapest Festival Orchestra in Haydn's Cello Concerto No. 1 in C major.

Nicholas Ahlstedt was both soloist and conductor with the Budapest Festival Orchestra. That performance of the Cello Concerto No. 1 in C major by Joseph Haydn from a concert at the Franz Liszt Academy in Budapest, Hungary. Nicholas Ahlstedt made his debut at the Lucerne Festival in 2010 and has been accumulating awards, recordings, and commissions ever since. He has served as artistic director for the Lockenhaus Chamber Music Festival and the Haydn Philharmonie, and is just beginning a 3-year tenure as artist in association with the Tapiola Sinfonietta. Cellist and conductor Nicholas Ahlstedt.

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1: Utah is a rare red state that has not fully embraced President Trump. Congressional candidates there are campaigning without mentioning the president at all.
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1: As the Republican Party looks to a post-Trump future, could Utah provide a roadmap? 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

0: Sunset Soliloquy from Upon Further Reflection by the late Michael Tilson Thomas. We heard it played by John Wilson.
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0: The Cincinnati Symphony Orchestra commissioned this next piece from their composer-in-residence, Jonathan Bailey Holland, for the opening of Cincinnati's National Underground Railroad Freedom Center. And Holland wrote the piece, which he called Halcyon Sun, while envisioning, he said, what the sun represented for those in captivity. And the music, he said, is meant to evoke the various colors of the sun slowly moving across the sky, tracing the journey of someone fleeing to freedom. Pavayarvi and the Cincinnati Symphony Orchestra with Jonathan Bailey Holland's Halcyon Sun.

0: 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It's Extra Eclectic.
1: Utah is a rare red state that has not fully embraced President Trump. Congressional candidates there are campaigning without mentioning the president at all.
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1: As the Republican Party looks to a post-Trump future, could Utah provide a roadmap? 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

0: Richard Tognetti leading the Australian Chamber Orchestra in True Horizon by John Luther Adams. 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

0: Musica Celestis, Music of the Heavens, from Aaron J. Curtis, played there by the Minnesota Orchestra, conducted by Eiji Owe. Once again, thanks to Jennifer Allen, who puts together the playlists here on the show every week. I'm Steve Seal.
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0: The Palladian Ensemble playing Trio Sonata No. 1 by J.S. 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
1: Utah is a rare red state that has not fully embraced President Trump. Congressional candidates there are campaigning without mentioning the president at all.
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1: As the Republican Party looks to a post-Trump future, could Utah provide a roadmap? 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
0: In 2019, Eugenia Zuckerman was diagnosed with Alzheimer's, and she started writing, something she had been doing her whole life. And eventually, she released a memoir, and in it, she opens up about her childhood, about her vulnerability, being afraid of public failure. And of course, she talks about her diagnosis and the initial resistance she felt, and how she's coped. Eventually, there was acceptance for Zuckerman about the reality of living with Alzheimer's. It's a really powerful story. The name of her memoir is called Like Falling Through a Cloud. Eugenia Zuckerman performs with the Shanghai Quartet, music here by Alberto Ginastera.

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1: They roll around on their backs and race up to us when they're excited. They give us unconditional love and bring us incredible joy. For many of us, they're family. 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

0: There's no concrete evidence, but many people believe the motivation for that music was Johannes Brahms's frustrated love for his friend, Clara Schumann. Love Song Waltzes by Brahms, performed there by the Leipzig Gewandhaus Orchestra under conductor Ricardo Chailly. Keep your dancing shoes on. We'll hear a collection of waltzes by French composer Maurice Ravel coming up in about 20 minutes.
1: On the next Fresh Air, actor Wendell Pierce. You know him as Bunk in The Wire. And now he's taking on one of Shakespeare's giants, Othello. But it was playing Willie Loman on Broadway that took him somewhere personal, drawing on his own father to build that role. 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
0: A performance here by the Cecilia String Quartet. They'll play Felix Mendelssohn's String Quartet No. 4.

0: Maurice Ravel's noble and sentimental waltzes. Jan Pascal Tourdelier conducted the Ulster Orchestra.
1: Utah is a rare red state that has not fully embraced President Trump. Congressional candidates there are campaigning without mentioning the president at all.
2: They are loyal to the party, not the president.
1: As the Republican Party looks to a post-Trump future, could Utah provide a roadmap? That story on primary elections in Utah on the next morning edition from NPR News.
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0: from the 1960s movie The Leopard, some selections from the film score by Nino Rota. Riccardo Muti conducted the Philharmonic of La Scala on Music Through the Night. A big, giant Beethoven piano concerto is coming up in just 5 minutes.
1: Have you ever wanted to hear Ringo Starr cover Snoop Dogg? 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

0: Tchaikovsky conducted the premiere of his Symphony No. 6 just 9 days before he died. That symphony is called Pathétique, and we just heard the fourth movement. Yannick Nezet-Séguin conducted the Rotterdam Philharmonic Orchestra on Music Through the Night. An oboe concerto still to come, and music that's a bit of a souvenir from the composer's trip to Brazil. That's on in 20 minutes. I hope you can stick around.
1: Utah is a rare red state that has not fully embraced President Trump. Congressional candidates there are campaigning without mentioning the president at all.
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1: As the Republican Party looks to a post-Trump future, could Utah provide a roadmap? That story on primary elections in Utah on the next morning edition from NPR News.
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1: This is the Composer's Datebook for June 23rd. I'm John Burge. In 2008, the National Convention of the American Guild of Organists was held in Minneapolis and St. Paul. And for the occasion, a Minnesota organ book was commissioned. The idea was that six Minnesota composers should each write a short piece for organ plus solo instrument, all suitable for use at Sunday service. One of the composers selected was Carol Barnett, who thought to herself, well, probably everybody else will be doing something slow and lovely, so I'm going to do something fast, which means a recessional. The whole idea of a recessional is, we're done, we're out of here. Barnett selected a bright, beautiful, but decidedly unusual solo instrument for her piece, namely the steel pan. The steel pan is a chromatically pitched concert instrument related to the calypso steel drums heard in Trinidad. Its bright metallic sound blends surprisingly well with the pipe organ, holding its own against the organ's mighty voice. Moreover, its calypso associations evoke a sense of joyful release, perfect for a recessional, in Barnett's opinion. She titled her piece Praise, and it received its premiere performance on today's date in 2008 at Westminster Presbyterian Church, Minneapolis, with organist Jonathan Gregoire and percussionist Jay Johnson. Composer's Datebook is produced by APM, American Public Media, in conjunction with the American Composers Forum, reminding you that all music was once new.

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1: It's 5:42 Central, 6:42 Eastern. On this Tuesday morning, you're listening to Morning Edition here on WKU Public Radio. I'm your host, Michael Collins. Thanks for joining us. Coming up, the trial has been delayed for a teen accused of murder in a Berea bank robbery. We'll have the latest during our top-of-the-hour local newscast following national headlines from NPR. Then after that, NPR's Michelle Martin speaks with former National Security Advisor Jake Sullivan about the financial component of the U.S. Memorandum of Understanding with Iran. We'll have that conversation during our next hour after local and national news here on WKU Public Radio. Looking at our forecast, we've got mostly sunny skies throughout today. Highs in the low 80s, lows tonight in the low 60s. Partly cloudy tomorrow with highs in the low 80s. Right now it's 64 degrees in Somerset, 63 in Bowling Green, 62 in Elizabethtown, and 61 in Owensboro. Stay with us.
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5: The World Cup has become an escape from the realities of war and conflict for many people across the globe.
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8: 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I'm Megan McCarty-Carino.
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8: In late May, Pope Leo XIV released Magnifica Humanitas. His first papal encyclical is an appeal for a more human-centered approach to artificial intelligence. Joining him at the Vatican for the unveiling was Anthropic co-founder Chris Ola and Father Brendan McGuire, pastor at St. Simon Parish in Silicon Valley. He joined the priesthood after a career in tech and co-founded the Institute of Technology, Ethics, and Culture, a joint initiative of the Vatican and Santa Clara University. He's one of a handful of religious leaders Anthropic has consulted on building ethics into AI.
10: In fall of last year, Chris Olay, through a mutual friend, Brian Green, contacted me and said, look, I want to make contact with Rome and with the Vatican. And that was the beginning of our deep partnership and dialogue. And basically they were saying, you know, we're building this technology and in a couple of years, we're not clear if we're going to be able to continue to control it. It is so vast and so powerful. We need help He says, we're mathematicians, we're programmers, and I think you can help us get help from other religions as well. So it was appeal for accompaniment, appeal for dialogue, appeal for help. So I knew at that moment, that meeting, that this was the moment, in a sense, I was, you know, had been prepared for. And so all my previous connections, all my previous technology, all my previous theology and pastor came to bear in that moment, and I leaned in hard.
8: Why do you think it's so important for the church to take such an active role in the discussion about AI, the development of AI, the path of AI right now?
10: Chris Olay was on the Pope's panel in Rome, said it best, I think. And he said it with great humility and great courage, because it took great courage to accept that invitation to go and stand on the same platform as the Pope. And he said this, he said, look, I know it's strange to say this, but he said, you know, I come to you with conflicting incentives. We have global, geopolitical, global incentives. We have financial and profitability incentives. And then the old incentive of sin, of pride and greed. And he said, even with us, with people of goodwill inside these companies, which he said, I believe there are many, he says, we still are influenced by those incentives. What we need is people outside those incentives who wish to put pressure on us to do the right thing for the right reason. I believe as a church, we are positioned well for that, and particularly the Holy Father, because he speaks to the whole world. And I think the governments across the world aren't necessarily leaning into regulation like they used to before. And so they have different incentives. They're political incentives. The only incentive we have is for the common good, for the dignity of every human person.
8: That's Father Brendan McGuire of St. Simon in Los Altos, California. Daniel Shin produced this episode. I'm Megan McCarty-Carino, and that's Marketplace Tech. This is APM.
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11: Tired of being a T-cell? This is Sandra Tsinglo with the Lowdown on Science. Killer T-cells are immune cells that defend against tumors and viruses. But one type of T-cell kills tumors, while another becomes exhausted and just gives up. The problem? Telling them apart. H.K. Chung and team at UC San Diego used genetic information from T cells to tackle this problem. They created a platform that pinpoints the proteins that drive exhaustion and distinguished the two cell types. Even better, when those key proteins are removed from mice with solid tumors, those exhausted T cells disappear and the tumor growth drops. Turns out, with a little reprogramming, you too can turn a tired T cell around. Booyah!
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0: morning, the U.S. preliminary deal with Iran includes a massive reconstruction fund. A former national security advisor who has negotiated with Iran before offers his perspective on how this might work. It's Morning Edition from NPR News. British Prime Minister Keir Starmer vows an orderly transition as he resigns. May Martinez.
1: And I'm Michelle Martin. What's behind the short tenures of so many British prime ministers over the last decade? Toy Story 5 is a box office hit. Part of the story cautions against too much screen time. Also, World Cup fever comes with catchy World Cup songs. It is Tuesday, June 23rd. On this day in 1972, President Nixon signed Title IX into law. It bars discrimination based on sex in schools that receive federal funding. News is next.
2: Live from NPR News in Washington, I'm Korva Coleman. A federal judge has found that a data tool the Trump administration has created is unlawful. It's been used to verify voter eligibility by aggregating Americans' personal information. NPR's Jude Jaffe Block explains more than 60 million voters have already been run through this data system.
3: Last spring, the Trump administration overhauled a Department of Homeland Security data system known as SAVE, linking it to Social Security data to create a citizenship lookup tool. The Trump administration has promoted SAVE as a way to verify voters' eligibility, but SAVE has erroneously flagged eligible Americans as potential non-citizens. Now, a federal judge has ruled the changes to SAVE violated federal laws, and the tool in its current form can no longer be used. The decision was celebrated by voting rights and privacy advocates. A Department of Justice statement says it will continue to aggressively defend the president's immigration enforcement agenda and DHS's use of SAVE. Jude Jaffe Block, NPR News.
2: Three states are holding primaries today: Maryland, New York, and Utah. South Carolina Republicans are holding a runoff primary for their gubernatorial candidate. That's where Lieutenant Governor Pamela Evatt and Attorney General Alan Wilson are facing off. President Trump has endorsed both of the South Carolina candidates. It's been nearly 5 years since a Florida beachfront condominium collapsed. The disaster at the Surfside condo building killed 98 people. Federal investigators say the collapse was a structural failure due to poor construction. NPR's Debbie Elliott has more.
4: The 12-story Champlain Towers South condo partially collapsed just after 1 a.m. on June 24, 2021. New technical findings by the National Institute of Standards and Technology conclude the problem started about 3 weeks before the collapse, when two connections between garage columns and the pool deck failed. Judith Matroni-Reiser co-leads the federal investigation.
5: Once the first connection failed, other elements of the pool deck were left to carry their loads, but they were not strong enough to handle them due to problems that stemmed from the original design and construction of the building.
4: Investigators will issue a final report later to include recommendations to improve building safety. Debbie Elliott, NPR News.
2: Lebanese state media report there's been a shooting in southern Lebanon today. The report says Israeli soldiers opened fire, killing two men who were next to a bulldozer that was clearing a road. The agreement between the U.S. and Iran says fighting is to stop in Lebanon. Israel and Iran's proxy militants, Hezbollah, have been battling there. President Trump will travel to eastern Pennsylvania today. He'll visit a Mack truck factory. This is NPR.
6: It's 6:04 Central, 7:04 Eastern for WKU Public Radio. I'm Michael Collins. The teen charged in the fatal shooting of two people at a Berea bank will not stand trial next month. Curtis Tate with member station WEKU has the latest.
7: 19-year-old Braylon Weaver's murder trial is delayed indefinitely, according to a judge's order filed last week in Lexington. U.S. District Judge Claria Horn Boom had tentatively scheduled Weaver's trial to begin July 28th. However, Kentucky Attorney General Russell Coleman is seeking the death penalty. Boom granted a motion from the defense and prosecution to delay the trial to give attorneys more time to gather evidence. She also scheduled a status hearing for July 22nd. Weaver is charged in the April 30th shooting deaths of two employees at the U.S. Bank branch in Berea. He's also charged with an attempted robbery of the bank. I'm Curtis Tate in Richmond.
6: Officials with the Clark County, Indiana Health Department say participation in its syringe services program is down. They recently started operating out of a mobile unit in response to a new Indiana law that says these programs need permission to be within 1,000 feet of places like churches and schools. Dr. Eric Yazel is Clark County's health officer. He says the mobile unit makes it harder to provide all the services available at the department.
8: It was a one-stop shop, you know, so we got access to people that we wouldn't normally get access to do education, harm reduction teaching, wraparound services and things like that. And
6: Yazel says his department is talking with community partners and they hope to resume operations at the health department in the future. The teen charged in the fatal shooting of two people at a Berea bank robbery will not stand trial next month. We'd mentioned that developing story. Warren County residents have an opportunity to share their concerns and ask questions about data centers. A public open house is scheduled for tonight at WKU's Nicely Conference Center. In a statement on social media, Judge Executive Doug Gorman said Warren County is leading the country on proactive steps to protect residents. The public meeting comes as Warren County Fiscal Court is expected to take a final vote on Thursday, approving new zoning regulations for data centers. The Bowling Green City Commission adopted the same restrictions last week. The local governments say there have been no formal data center proposals, but the regulations put the city and county in a good position to negotiate while protecting the community. Tonight's open house will be held from 5 to 7 p.m. A little more local, national, and international news headlines here in about 30 minutes at the bottom of the hour. 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
1: It's 6:42 Central, 7:42 Eastern. On this Tuesday morning, you're listening to Morning Edition here on WKU Public Radio. I'm your host, Michael Collins. Thanks for joining us. Coming up, a historic black hotel turned museum in Paducah as its first ever executive director. We'll have the details during our top of the hour local newscast following national headlines from NPR. Then after that, NPR's Michelle Martin speaks with Ron Bongean, longtime spokesperson for multiple House and Senate Republicans, about President Trump's pivot to the economy in Pennsylvania later today. We'll have that during our next hour after local and national news here on WKU Public Radio. Looking at our forecast, we've got mostly sunny skies throughout today. Highs in the low 80s, lows tonight in the low 60s, partly cloudy tomorrow with highs in the low 80s. Right now it's 65 degrees in Somerset, 64 in Bowling Green, and 63 in Owensboro and Elizabethtown. Stay with us.
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0: This is Morning Edition from NPR News. I'm Michelle Martin.
7: And I'm A. Martinez. As the Republican Party nationally begins to consider with what it may look like after President Trump leaves office, the state of Utah could provide a roadmap. It is a solid red Republican state, but it hasn't been as supportive of Trump as other conservative states. NPR's Sage Miller reports on how that complicated relationship is affecting the way Republican congressional candidates are campaigning.
8: In Utah's 3rd Congressional District, both Congresswoman Celeste Molloy and her challenger, former state lawmaker Phil Lyman, are strong conservatives and supporters of the president. But neither is mentioning him much when talking to voters.
9: Many Republican voters in Utah have made their peace with Donald Trump enough to vote for him.
8: That's Chris Karpowitz. He is a political science professor at Brigham Young University.
9: But that doesn't mean they necessarily support either his style of politics or some of the policies that he pursues.
8: Instead, the candidates are deploying old campaign strategies from before loyalty to Trump became a litmus test. They're focusing on issues affecting the district. Part of it is because Utah has never been that fond of Trump. In 2016, Utahns gave him the smallest margin of victory out of any Republican state. Now, 2 years into Trump's final term, his approval rating hit an all-time low among Utahns. Walking through a sprawling community in Utah County, volunteers with Phil Lyman's campaign never mentioned the president, but they had a very consistent message.
10: We are here supporting Phil Lyman because we feel like he's really big into transparency and trying to clean up government corruption.
8: Lyman is a candidate Utah voters are familiar with. Lyman was pardoned by Trump after he led an illegal ATV protest on protected federal land. As a state lawmaker, he aligned himself with the MAGA movement. Now, reflecting on the current divide in the Republican Party, Lyman says he's more of an America First guy. He believes the Republican Party leadership has lost sight of its blue-collar, working-class roots.
11: I believe in the Constitution. I believe in government staying in its lanes. I believe that government closer to the people is better. I don't like centralized power.
8: Representative Malloy has been taking a campaign approach that emphasizes the success she's had in Congress. Malloy did not respond to NPR's multiple interview requests. In the primary debate for Utah's 3rd congressional district, Malloy defended her work in Washington.
12: I think people in CD3 are going to be looking for someone who can competently represent their issues on a national stage and solve problems.
8: She praised the tax cuts outlined in the One Big Beautiful Bill, though she never called them Trump tax cuts or even acknowledged the name of the legislation coined by the president. Damon Kahn is a professor of political science at Utah State University. He says Utah's Republican delegation, including Malloy, have done a good job at walking the line.
13: They're not running as Trump Republicans. They're running as Republicans who happened to have had support from Trump in the past.
8: Malloy, though, has Trump's support this time, too. Karpowitz, the BYU professor, believes Trump's endorsement won't hurt Malloy, but it likely isn't the golden ticket in Utah.
9: Republicans in Utah are ambivalent enough about Donald Trump that I don't think it carries quite the same weight that it might in other states.
8: Especially in a state where Republicans are loyal to the party and not necessarily the president. Sage Miller, NPR News, Provo, Utah.
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14: Some believe Elvis liked a little Nashville studio so much that he never left. You're on the Soundbeat. You're listening to I Was the One, the B-side to Elvis's first RCA single, Heartbreak Hotel. He recorded the songs at Nashville's RCA studio months earlier, and while it was later converted to a TV studio, some claim Elvis never, well, left the building.
15: Was the one who told her to cry when she wants you under a spell.
14: Legend has it, whenever Presley's name was mentioned, lights would blow out, and unexplained noises would respond, sometimes over the PA system. The next time you see Elvis's ghost, you can let everyone know. The King has his own iPhone app, with a special built-in feature for logging Elvis sightings. Yeah, there's an app for that.

0: Good morning. President Trump visits Pennsylvania today, where he's expected to talk up what he considers his wins for the U.S. economy. He's looking to shore up support from the swing state ahead of the midterms. It's Morning Edition from NPR News. New York holds primaries today. Analysts will be looking to see if there's a groundswell for progressive candidates. I'm Michelle Martin.
1: And I'm A. Martinez. New York City Mayor Zohran Mamdani has raised momentum for his preferred candidates. Also, a federal judge blocks a Justice Department subpoena for Minnesota Governor Tim Walz. And we remember record executive Clive Davis. He helped shape the careers of many music icons. It's Tuesday, June 23rd. Happy birthday to actor Selma Blair. She is 54 years old today. News is next.
2: Live from NPR News in Washington, I'm Corva Coleman. President Trump is making claims about any money released to Iran under the new agreement. Writing online last hour, Trump says the funding would go exclusively toward corn, wheat, and soybeans from American farmers. Jake Sullivan is the former national security advisor to former President Joe Biden. Sullivan says the written memo of understanding between the U.S. and Iran does not say that.
3: Theoretically, one could imagine a world in which some of the money goes to purchase American products, but that sounds more like they're putting a little bit of lipstick on a pig, because what the terms of the deal actually say is that there are no restrictions on what Iran can use that money for. It could use it to buy products from elsewhere. It could use it, frankly, based on the terms of the agreement, to fund its own military reconstruction, not just to buy agricultural products. So I think this is something where the Trump administration is stretching the terms of what's on paper to try to sell this to supporters at home.
2: He spoke to NPR's Morning Edition. There are primary elections in three states today, Maryland, New York, and Utah. New York City Mayor Zohran Mamdani is trying to assert his influence in some New York primaries today. NPR's William Jones has more.
4: Three progressive congressional candidates have received endorsements from Mayor Mamdani. In New York's 13th congressional district, organizer Daria Lisa Avila Chevalier secured his backing. She's seeking to unseat incumbent Representative Adriano Espaillat. Former New York City comptroller Brad Lander has the mayor's support over another incumbent congressman, Dan Goldman, in New York's 10th. Goldman has Governor Hochul's backing. And in a primary to replace the retiring Congressmember Nydia Velazquez, Mamdani endorsed New York State Assembly member Claire Valdez, a Democratic Socialist. The outgoing Velazquez is supporting Brooklyn Borough President Antonio Reynoso. William Jones, NPR News.
2: Groups tied to the AI industry are spending tens of millions of dollars to influence elections, from the U.S. Senate to local races. NPR's Shannon Bond reports this year's midterms have become a proxy battle in the war over how AI should be regulated.
5: AI-focused super PACs have already spent over $43 million on congressional races this cycle, according to Open Secrets, a nonprofit that tracks campaign spending. Two groups stand out. One is funded by investors in OpenAI. It warns that too much regulation will stifle innovation. Another set of super PACs is funded in part by rival Anthropic, which has called for more AI regulation. In some races, the groups are jumping in on opposite sides, like in New York's 12th congressional district, where they've collectively spent more than $15 million supporting and opposing State Assemblyman Alex Boris, all in a bid to shape how future regulations might be written. Shannon Bond, NPR News.
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6: It's 7:04 Central, 8:04 Eastern for WKU Public Radio. I'm Michael Collins. The Hotel Metropolitan in Paducah, which is now a museum highlighting regional African-American history and heritage, recently hired its first executive director. The historic site was built in 1908 and originally provided housing to black musicians and travelers during the Jim Crow era. As the organization's executive director and its first ever paid staff member, Martiz Hammonds says he has big goals for the future. But first, Hammonds says he has to focus on where the museum is currently.
7: It is almost starting like a startup, but they have did an amazing job at curating and stewarding the artifacts. And so now my job is to make us go to the next level.
6: While the hotel ceased operations 30 years ago, local historians and volunteers have helped document the history of the space and save the property from demolition. New lawyers for Fayette County Public Schools Superintendent Demetrius Liggins have filed a complaint against the school board demanding he be reinstated. Lily Burris with member station WEKU has more.
8: Liggins, who was placed on paid administrative leave June 10th, has demanded he be reinstated to his role, claiming he has not resigned and was improperly removed. Washington, D.C.-based Amos Jones Law Firm filed a complaint on behalf of Liggins against the board, claiming its actions violated open meetings law. Liggins, the school board, and FCPS have been in turmoil for months following a budget shortfall last year that led to the discovery of years of financial mismanagement and missing contingency funds. The complaint demands the board respond in 4 days. I'm Lily Burris in Richmond.
6: Senator Rand Paul says the U.S. can't afford to wait for regime change in Iran and should negotiate with the current government. In an interview with Daily News, Paul said the new U.S.-Iran agreement is an important step toward peace. The Bowling Green Republican said Americans have hoped for nearly 5 decades that Iran's government would be replaced, but he argued it's necessary to negotiate with the leaders who are currently in charge. Paul said the top goal of the agreement should be reopening the Strait of Hormuz and ending blockades by both countries. He added that falling oil prices could bring relief to consumers and farmers facing higher fuel and fertilizer costs. Paul also touched on the controversy surrounding data center construction in many parts of Kentucky and the nation, saying he thinks decisions about whether or not to allow the projects should be made by local communities. He said he opposes federal efforts to either ban or subsidize data center development. 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I'm your host, Michael Collins.
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0: It's Morning Edition from NPR News. I'm Michelle Martin in Washington, D.C.
1: And Amy Martinez in Los Angeles, California. As his top negotiators look to finalize plans to end the war in Iran, the president is turning the page a bit to the economy.
0: He is heading today to Lehigh Valley, Pennsylvania, where he will tour a Mack Trucks manufacturing plant to tout what he sees as his economic gains.
1: NPR White House correspondent Franco Ordonez will be following the visit. So not a typical domestic trip for President Trump, Franco.
10: Yes and no, but I'd largely say no because of the timing of the visit. I mean, this is going to be his first domestic trip since signing an agreement

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1: 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You're listening to Morning Edition here on WKU Public Radio. I'm your host, Michael Collins. Thanks for joining us. Coming up, a syringe exchange program in southern Indiana is making changes amid a new state law. That's in around 12 minutes during our local newscast following national headlines from NPR. Then after that, a federal judge has stymied Trump administration efforts to subpoena Minnesota critics of immigration enforcement actions, ruling the subpoenas were meant to harass political opponents. We'll have details later this hour after local and national news here on WKU Public Radio. Looking at our forecast, we've got mostly sunny skies throughout today. Highs in the low 80s, lows tonight in the low 60s. Partly cloudy tomorrow with highs in the low 80s. Right now it's 72 degrees in Somerset, 65 in Bowling Green and Elizabethtown, and 64 in Owensboro. Stay with us.
2: They roll around on their backs and race up to us when they're excited. 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For many of us, they're family. 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That's next time on 1A.

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1: 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You're listening to Morning Edition here on WKU Public Radio. I'm your host, Michael Collins. Thanks for joining us. Coming up, the trial has been delayed for a teen accused of murder in a Berea bank robbery. That's during our top-of-the-hour local newscast following national headlines from NPR. Then after that, NPR's Michelle Martin speaks with former National Security Advisor Jake Sullivan about the financial component of the U.S. Memorandum of Understanding with Iran. We'll have that conversation during our next hour after local and national news here on WKU Public Radio. Looking at our forecast, we've got mostly sunny skies throughout today. Highs in the low 80s, lows tonight in the low 60s, partly cloudy tomorrow with highs in the low 80s. Right now it's 72 degrees in Somerset, 66 in Bowling Green in Elizabethtown, and 65 in Owensboro. Stay with us.
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3: On the next Fresh Air, actor Wendell Pierce. 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
0: This is Morning Edition from NPR News. I'm A. Martinez.
6: I'm Michelle Martin.
7: And I'm Layla Faldin. It's officially summer, which can be a nice time to catch up on reading. And just in time, our NPR Books team has published a list of some of our staff's favorite reads so far this year. Joining us is Chloe Weiner, producer of NPR's Book of the Day podcast. She's here to share with us some of the nonfiction books we've loved in 2026. Good morning, Chloe.
6: Hi, Layla.
7: All right, so Summer Books We Love is here. Are there any trends you noticed from the list?
6: Yeah, I was impressed that there is a huge range of books. So there's really something in this list for everyone. A lot of the nonfiction takes big, intimidating subjects and makes them more approachable, often from a more personal perspective. Like this memoir from the law professor Kimberly Crenshaw. Morning Edition's own Michelle Martin recommended this one. So Crenshaw's work led to the development of two terms that have been incredibly influential and politically controversial: intersectionality and critical race theory. These topics sound pretty academic, but Michelle actually said this is a raw, funny, and at times heartbreaking account of how Crenshaw was born to be a backtalker, which is the title of her memoir. So if you've avoided the firestorm over critical race theory somehow, I think picking up this book could be a good way to dive in.
7: And maybe demystify it for a lot of people. Did any other themes or topics stand out?
6: Yeah, there were a couple of books on this list that use the environment to tell a bigger story. One is When It's Darkness on the Delta by Ralph Eubanks. It's a book about the Mississippi Delta, which has some of the richest soil in the United States, but remains one of the poorest parts of the country. Eubanks looks at the history of the region through its landscape, which once held a lot of promise for Black farmers. And he thinks about what it would take to break free from the Delta's history as a plantation economy. There's another book on this list, too. It's more about the natural world than the built environment, but the book is In Trees by Robert Moore. And like it sounds, Moore looks at what humans can learn from trees, kind of from a philosophical point of view. There are histories of bonsai trees and treehouses, but also of climate activism. It's a neat blend of philosophy, history, and science.
7: What if people are looking for something more fun? I mean, it is summer, more of a beach read vibe, maybe a break from heavy topics and the news.
6: Totally understand why you'd ask that. One fun book, depending on your idea of fun, is a kind of biography of the fictional character Hannibal Lecter. It's called Hannibal Lecter, A Life, and it's by Brian Raftery. It's all about the famous killer who appears in The Silence of the Lambs and other Thomas Harris novels. This biography looks into why this villain has been so beloved and important in American culture. But personally, I'm looking for something a little less scary, and I'm looking forward to finally reading Lena Dunham's Famesick. I was a big fan of her show Girls and have enjoyed seeing her back in the spotlight. This memoir gets into her relationships with castmates like Adam Driver and her chronic illness. She also talks about being a millennial and the culture of the 2010s. A lot of my friends have recommended the audiobook specifically, which Dunham narrates. I'm hoping to be listening to that on the beach later this summer.
7: That's NPR's Chloe Weiner. She produces our Book of the Day podcast. Thank you so much, Chloe.
6: Thanks, Layla.
7: And you can find more of our staff's favorite reads of the year so far at npr.org/books. That's npr.org/books. This is Morning Edition from NPR News. I'm Layla Faldin.
8: I'm Michelle Martin.
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0: Hi, I'm News Director Kevin Willis. I hope you're enjoying Morning Edition. Let me invite you to join us for All Things Considered today from 3 to 6 Central, 4 to 7 Eastern.
1: Tired of being a T-cell? This is Sandra Tsinglow with the Lowdown on Science. Killer T-cells are immune cells that defend against tumors and viruses. But one type of T-cell kills tumors while another becomes exhausted and just gives up. The problem? Telling them apart. H.K. Chung and team at UC San Diego used genetic information from T cells to tackle this problem. They created a platform that pinpoints the proteins that drive exhaustion and distinguished the two cell types. Even better, when those key proteins are removed from mice with solid tumors, those exhausted T cells disappear and the tumor growth drops. Turns out, with a little reprogramming, you too can turn a tired T cell around. Booyah!
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1: 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On this Tuesday morning, you're listening to Morning Edition here on WKU Public Radio. I'm your host, Michael Collins. Thanks for joining us. Coming up, Europe is facing another major heat wave, with temperatures in some areas expected to exceed 104 degrees Fahrenheit, challenging June records. That's coming up in around 10 minutes as Morning Edition continues. Then after that, join us for On Point from WBUR in Boston. 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

0: They roll around on their backs and race up to us when they're excited. They give us unconditional love and bring us incredible joy. For many of us, they're family. We revisit our chat with authors Alice Hoffman, Jodi Picco, and Ann Leary about how dogs change, deepen, and enrich our lives. That's next time on 1A.
1: On the next Fresh Air, actor Wendell Pierce. You know him as Bunk in The Wire, and now he's taking on one of Shakespeare's giants, Othello. But it was playing Willie Loman on Broadway that took him somewhere personal, drawing on his own father to build that role. Pierce talks with us about his father and the men he plays. 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
3: 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I'm Megan McCarty-Carino.
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3: In late May, Pope Leo XIV released Magnifica Humanitas. His first papal encyclical is an appeal for a more human-centered approach to artificial intelligence. Joining him at the Vatican for the unveiling was Anthropic co-founder Chris Ola and Father Brendan McGuire, pastor at St. Simon Parish in Silicon Valley. He joined the priesthood after a career in tech and co-founded the Institute of Technology, Ethics, and Culture, a joint initiative of the Vatican and Santa Clara University. He's one of a handful of religious leaders Anthropic has consulted on building ethics into AI.
5: In fall of last year, Chris Ola, through a mutual friend, Brian Green, contacted me and said, look, I want to make contact with Rome and with the Vatican. And that was the beginning of our deep partnership and dialogue. And basically they were saying, you know, we're building this technology in a couple of years, we're not clear if we're going to be able to continue to control it. It is so vast and so powerful. We need help. He said, we're mathematicians, we're programmers. And I think you can help us get help from other religions as well. So it was appeal for accompaniment, appeal for dialogue, appeal for help. So I knew at that moment, that meeting, that this was the moment, in a sense, I was, you know, had been prepared for. And so all my previous connections, all my previous technology, all my previous theology and pastor came to bear in that moment, and I leaned in hard.
3: Why do you think it's so important for the church to take such an active role in the discussion about AI, the development of AI, the path of AI right now?
5: Chris Ola was on the Pope's panel in Rome, said it best, I think. And he said it with great humility and great courage, because it took great courage to accept that invitation to go and stand on the same platform as the Pope. And he said this, he said, look, I know it's strange to say this, but he said, you know, I come to you with conflicting incentives. We have global, geopolitical, global incentives. We have financial and profitability incentives, and then the old incentive of sin and of pride and greed. And he said, even with us, with people of goodwill inside these companies, which he said, I believe there are many, he says, we still are influenced by those incentives. What we need is people outside those incentives who wish to put pressure on us to do the right thing for the right reason. I believe as a church, we are positioned well for that, and particularly the Holy Father, because he speaks to the whole world. And I think the governments across the world aren't necessarily leaning into regulation like they used to before. And so they have different incentives. They're political incentives. The only incentive we have is for the common good, for the dignity of every human person.
3: That's Father Brendan McGuire of St. Simon in Los Altos, California. Daniel Shin produced this episode. I'm Megan McCarty-Carino, and that's Marketplace Tech. This is APM.
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7: Some believe Elvis liked a little Nashville studio so much that he never left. You're on the Soundbeat. You're listening to I Was the One, the B-side to Elvis's first RCA single, Heartbreak Hotel. He recorded the songs at Nashville's RCA studio months earlier, and while it was later converted to a TV studio, some claim Elvis never, well, left the building.
8: Was the one who taught her to cry when she watched you under a spell.
7: Legend has it, whenever Presley's name was mentioned, lights would blow out, and unexplained noises would respond, sometimes over the PA system. The next time you see Elvis's ghost, you can let everyone know. The King has his own iPhone app, with a special built-in feature for logging Elvis sightings. Yeah, there's an app for that.

0: Okay, so pretty different. And Tatiana, I'm curious for your thoughts on you know, what the artist, when we think about what the artist might get out of remixes, you take an artist like St. John, who does benefit from, okay, let's remix this song, let's turn up the tempo. Suddenly, people who might have never heard the song Roses know about it. It takes off on TikTok. What do you make of this example? And do you think that AI can meaningfully create, you know, more St. John's, if you will?
1: I mean, certainly, I think it's a way that St. John and other artists whom this has happened to have sort of been discovered by new listeners. People then go and, you know, check out their back catalog and all that. I will say, I think an example of that caliber is sort of like any other success like that in the industry, the equivalent of a lottery ticket. I wouldn't expect that, you know, this feature would lead to that happening to, you know, dozens or hundreds of artists. It will surely happen more often. But I think that the bigger kind of point is to turn that lean back experience that most listeners have on streaming platforms into a more lean forward one, and sort of have people engaging more directly with music in that way. And I'll say I have spoken to artists who, at the same time as there's understandably a lot of trepidation about opening up their music to other people, there's also artists who have said to me, well, I'd much rather engage with fans that way than make a Get Ready With Me video or sort of become an influencer, all these other ways that I think artists have felt pressured to market themselves. So it is sort of a way to bring that artist fan connection back to the actual music itself, which is interesting to me.
0: Damon, we have to take another break here, but briefly, what are your thoughts on remixes as a way for fans to engage with musicians in a new way?
2: Well, I think that already exists, and I certainly have no objection. I think that, you know, you can go on to, I mean, on TikTok, they're constantly slowing down and speeding up and doing whatever. And this just already exists. It's just that people are not profiting from it. The corporations are not profiting from it directly. So I think what this is all about is a plan to claim that creativity by fans as a profitable activity for the platforms and the major labels. So it's just another claim for activity that's already there, creative action, but not rewarding the actual creators with the finances.
0: Okay, we got to take another break here. We're talking about AI in music and a new tool coming from Spotify that will allow fans to remix songs. I'm Amory Sievertson. This is On Point. Stay with us.
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6: 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You know him as Bunk in The Wire, and now he's taking on one of Shakespeare's giants, Othello. But it was playing Willie Loman on Broadway that took him somewhere personal, drawing on his own father to build that role. Pierce talks with us about his father and the men he plays. Join us.

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1: I don't care about girls. I don't care about nothing. All I care about is God and soccer.
0: I'm Scott Detrow. We take you to a Palestinian-American youth soccer league in New Jersey where players dream big while working through their emotions on the field. 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
2: On the next Fresh Air, actor Wendell Pierce. You know him as Bunk in The Wire, and now he's taking on one of Shakespeare's giants, Othello. But it was playing Willie Loman on Broadway that took him somewhere personal, drawing on his own father to build that role. Pierce talks with us about his father and the men he plays. 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
1: On the next Fresh Air, actor Wendell Pierce. You know him as Bunk in The Wire, and now he's taking on one of Shakespeare's giants, Othello. But it was playing Willie Loman on Broadway that took him somewhere personal, drawing on his own father to build that role. Pierce talks with us about his father and the men he plays. Join us.
2: 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Hi, I'm Kevin Willis, your local host on this Tuesday. Later this hour, ties between President Trump and U.S. Senate Majority Leader John Thune are being tested as some members of the Senate GOP say Trump's unpredictable actions are derailing their shared political agenda. NPR has that story for us later in the show in about 20 minutes. Stay with us. The weather forecast for tonight, cloudy skies with lows in the low 60s, mostly cloudy tomorrow with highs in the low 80s on Wednesday. And then there's a chance of rain returning to the region on Thursday with highs around 84 degrees that afternoon.

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0: The Apollo Chamber Players with music by Wang Ji for Organ and String Quartet. 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
1: Now, some Senate Republicans say the president's unpredictable actions risk derailing their shared agenda. 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
4: It's All Things Considered on a Tuesday. I'm Kevin Willis, your local host, bringing you local news during this program the same way Michael does during Morning Edition. 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
2: 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Next hour in the show, an expansive bipartisan bill intended to bring down the cost of housing in America by boosting the supply of homes is headed for a final vote in the U.S. House after having passed the Senate yesterday. NPR's Stephen Bishaha has that story coming up next hour in the show, right after the top of the hour national and local news headlines. Stay with us. Cloudy skies tonight with lows in the low 60s. Mostly cloudy tomorrow with temperature highs in the low 80s. There's also a chance for rain on Thursday. Looks like temperature highs around 84 degrees on that day.

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2: It's All Things Considered on a Tuesday. Thanks so much for being with us. I'm Kiffin Willis, your local news director and host of the show at about 4:18 Central, 5:18 Eastern. Later this hour in the program, the U.S. Supreme Court has ruled that a Louisiana prisoner whose hair was forcibly shaved off by prison guards cannot sue the guards under a federal law to protect the religious rights of prisoners. NPR's legal affairs correspondent Nina Totenberg brings us that story later this hour in the program. In about 18 minutes, that's right after the bottom of the hour, national and local news headlines. Stay with us. Cloudy skies are in the forecast for tonight. Looks like lows will be in the low 60s, then mostly cloudy tomorrow with highs reaching the low 80s on Wednesday afternoon. Chance for rain on Thursday with highs around 84 degrees across the region on that afternoon. We have more national, international, and local news throughout the afternoon and evening during All Things Considered. 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
0: 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I'm Juana Summers.
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2: 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Hi, I'm Kevin Lewis, your local news director and host for All Things Considered this Tuesday. Stay with us later this hour in the program. Ties between President Trump and Senate Majority Leader John Thune of South Dakota are being tested as some Senate Republicans are saying the president's unpredictable actions are derailing their shared political agenda. NPR has that story for us later this hour in All Things Considered in about 20 minutes. It comes your way after the bottom of the hour national and local news headlines. Stay with us. The forecast is calling for cloudy skies tonight with lows dropping into the low 60s. Mostly cloudy tomorrow with highs reaching the low 80s on Wednesday afternoon, plus a chance for rain on Thursday with highs around 84 degrees across the region that afternoon. 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
3: Now some Senate Republicans say the president's unpredictable actions risk derailing their shared agenda. 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
7: 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I'm Juana Summers.
8: And I'm Scott Detrow. Game 3 of the 2001 World Series took place at Yankee Stadium.
9: For tonight's ceremonial first pitch, and please welcome the President of the United States.
8: It was still just weeks after the 9/11 terror attacks. The World Trade Center ruins were still smoldering.
9: Thank you, Mr. President.
8: And as President George W. Bush confidently strode to the top of the mound wearing an FDNY quarter zip to throw out the first pitch, the New York crowd unleashed a loud, cathartic roar. That's all to say, American politicians have long hitched their wagons to major sports.

0: was not the case. And the moment that became clear to her was when judges all around her started being fired.
1: So I think a lot of the judges thought, like, oh, we're a part of immigration. We have a 3.2 million case backlog. Why would they fire any of us? They need us all, right? Well, we were wrong.
2: We'll be right back.
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7: I'm Michael Barbaro. This is The Daily. My colleague, Nicholas Nehemas, brings us the inside story of how the president has systematically pressured the judges in that immigration system to carry out his agenda, and speaks with one of those judges about the fallout.
8: So, Nick, tell us about these firings and about how Judge DeAndre experiences them.
0: The firing started with the people at the top of the courts.
1: Well, the first firings were of the higher-ups. And I think most of the people at that time were kind of like, well, it's the director and the chief judge. Like that's kind of your highest people in the organization. It's not really unusual for a president to come in.
0: But then a rank-and-file judge got fired. And then more rank-and-file judges got fired.
1: The first mass firing, I think everyone was like, what just happened?
0: And more rank-and-file judges got fired.
1: Just, like, shock. You know, like...
0: And that suddenly started to seem like a five-alarm fire.
1: And then after that, it was like every couple weeks, we were getting mass firings of judges. 6, 7, 8, 9, 10 judges at a time. And a lot of those judges were, like, walked off the bench in the middle of the day. So they were locked out of the computer systems, so they couldn't get
0: some of these judges told us that they were fired while they were making decisions from the bench and had to tell the lawyers and the respondents that they couldn't finish a case because they had been told they were no longer an immigration judge.
7: Wow.
1: And I think the total number now, I think we're at 115 total judges.
0: So in total, about 15% of judges have been fired by this administration. And that's not even counting the ones who quit or retired because they saw the writing on the wall.
8: Well, what did you find out and what did the judge come to understand about why the administration was firing all these rank and file judges? Because it would seem at odds with the larger goal of the Trump administration to get more migrants deported in the system.
0: The administration never explained why it was firing these judges, but the top official in the immigration court sends out a memo telling judges essentially that it's come to the administration's attention that some of them are tolerating bias, quote, in favor of an alien and against the government. And judges clearly take that as a sign.